Take your Bibles and turn with me to Genesis chapter 4, verses 1 through 5. Title of the message is Cain the Reprobate, part 1. Since Adam was created directly by God and Eve was taken out of Adam, then Cain was the first person born into this new world. There are several firsts in this chapter, by the way. The first birth began with the first family, the first siblings with the birth of Abel. There was also the first family disaster, and there's also the story of Cain where it shows the flow of sin into the world. The story of Cain comes with the first crime, the first act of vengeance. You could say that with the first sacrifice, there's also first expression of hypocrisy. It's also the first occasion of a false religion. It is Cain's first act of self-righteousness, and it is the account of Cain's story that carries with it a lot of firsts. But the main first theme that we want to look at this morning is to introduce us to the first unbeliever. As I said, the first reprobate, the prodigal child of Adam and Eve. Cain is the prototype of a doomed person. He is the lost sinner. The account of Cain gives some in-depth detail in order for us to get a complete understanding of the typical unbeliever, and so we'll look at that this morning. The story of Cain is a story of a reprobate. You may be familiar with that term. It's found in Romans chapters 1, 2, and 3, where God says that for those

0: Those that do not honor him, he turns them over to a reprobate mind. It was the verse that convinced me that I didn't want to be a reprobate. I didn't understand completely what it meant, but I knew that it was anti-God, and I didn't want to be anti-God because I was already an enemy of God prior to that, and I didn't want God to condemn me to hell. But not only that, I did not want to live a life of reprobation here in the world. This is the story of a doomed person, a doomed soul. He is a rejecter of God's gracious salvation. In the New Testament, Jude comments about Cain, and he says, "Woe to them, for they have gone the way of Cain." And he's talking about the false teachers that are under the same judgment as Cain. In 1 John 3, we read, "For this is a message that you heard from the beginning, that we should love one another, not as Cain, who was the wicked one and murdered his brother. And why did he murder him? Because his works were evil and his brother's righteous." The New Testament identifies Cain as being damned and associated with Satan. Now, as we study Genesis chapter 3, you'll remember that Adam and Eve repented of their sin, returned to God, honored him, blessed him, and were encouraged by him because God gave them then the promised Redeemer that would come into the world at a later time who would then restore paradise to his children. And they returned, and they believed God, and they were justified, I believe. Abel was also justified, because that's why we read in 1 John when it says that Abel was righteous. It's obvious that Cain is the subject of this section of Scripture, because in 17 verses, he's mentioned 14 times. That's the story of Cain, the reprobate. Lock that well in your mind. Follow along in your Bibles as I read. I think we need to get the full picture here, so I'm going to read through verse 16. "Now Adam knew Eve, his wife, and she conceived and bore Cain and said, 'I have acquired a man from the Lord.' Then she bore again, and this time his brother Abel." Now Abel was a keeper of sheep, but Cain was a tiller of the ground. "And in the process of time it came to pass that Cain brought an offering of the fruit of the ground to the Lord. Abel also brought of the firstborn of his flock and of their fat. And the Lord respected Abel and his offering. But he did not respect Cain and his offering. And Cain was very angry, and his countenance fell. So the Lord said to Cain, 'Why are you angry, and why is your countenance fallen? If you do well, will you not be accepted? And if you do not well, sin lies at the door. And its desire is for you, that you should rule over it.' Now Cain talked with Abel his brother, and it came to pass, when they were in the field, that Cain rose up against Abel his brother and killed him. Then the Lord said to Cain, 'Where is Abel your brother?' He said, 'I do not know. Am I my brother's keeper?' And he said, 'What have you done? The voice of your brother's blood cries out to me from the ground. So now you are cursed from the earth, which has opened its mouth to receive your brother's blood from your hand. When you till the ground, it shall no longer yield its strength to you. A fugitive and a vagabond you shall be on the earth.' And Cain said to the Lord, 'My punishment is greater than I can bear. Surely you have driven me out this day from the face of the ground. I shall be hidden from your face. I shall be a fugitive and a vagabond on the earth. And it will happen that anyone who finds me will kill me.' And the Lord said to him, 'Therefore, whoever kills Cain, vengeance shall be taken on him sevenfold.' And the Lord set a mark on Cain, lest anyone finding him should kill him. Then Cain went out from the presence of the Lord and dwelt in the land of Nod on the east of Eden." I wish we could take these entire verses at this time. There's so much depth here. There's so much detail that is given to us here. This is a detailed picture of Cain, and we'll get into that in another study. The first thing that we learn here is that Cain's life began hopefully. In fact, in verse 1, Eve said, "I have acquired a man from the Lord." God's final comment, though, on Cain is tragic and found in verse 16. "Then Cain went out from the presence of the Lord." We're going to look at some points this morning that deal with this subject. Several points I have for you, and we'll get through part of them today, and then we'll get into the rest of them next week. But the first point I want to make is that unbelievers have hopeful beginnings, verses 1 and 2. When you read the first verse, everything's hopeful, isn't it? Adam had a relationship with his wife. The literal meaning of the word yada means to know. Adam knew his wife, and we understand this was a euphemism for a sexual relationship. It's used several times in Scripture, including in the New Testament. When it says that Mary was pregnant, and the Bible tells us that Joseph had not known her, using that same word. In fact, it says that Joseph did not know her, indicating to us that he kept her as a virgin until after the birth of Jesus. So knowing indicates an intimate relationship within marriage in the human sense. When babies are born, they fill our hearts with hope, don't they? Recently, I read a story about a woman here in Riverside. She gave birth to her baby while she was in the car on the way to the hospital. The baby was delivered by a woman who works for the Department of Transportation. And the picture that I saw in the paper shows the mother holding the baby very lovingly and, of course, smiling. She was filled with hope about the future of her little baby boy. And when I read this verse 1 of Genesis 4, I cannot help but think of the song that we often sing, Because He Lives. It says, how sweet to hold a newborn baby and feel the pride and joy he gives. Cain. His name means I have acquired a man from the Lord. Actually, the Hebrew word for acquired there refers to a craftsman or something that is made. And so Eve is really saying that she got something made by God. You get that? She's gotten something made by God. Literally, his name means a formed thing, a made thing. So Eve names her child a formed thing from the Lord. And that's a hopeful beginning, isn't it? We see a little baby, of course, we look at their tenderness, we look at their dependence upon us and their beautiful faces and their fingers and their toes, and we count them. That's the first thing we do as parents, don't we? But we see this and we recognize that all human life comes from God. It's not just a biological process. It is God who gives life. It is God who places the eternal soul within the human body. It is God who works the miracle at creation of new life. And Eve knew it. It's too bad our governmental systems here in the United States would not recognize that, realizing that a baby is a baby when it's in the womb as well. I understand just recently, in fact, this last couple of weeks ago, the state of New York says that it is okay to kill a baby one day before its natural birth. Sad when we hear things like that, isn't it? One translation says, I have made a man with the help of the Lord. I like that. Eve may not have known very much, but she knew that this was a child that was born by the power of God. This is a wonderful, hopeful beginning. Eve saw this as a great gift from God, and maybe she thought that this was the seed that had been promised to her and Adam that would take them back to Genesis 3:15, where it is told to them that their little child would one day, or child of their offspring would one day, crush the head of Satan and paradise would be restored to them. It's reasonable to assume that this could be the fulfillment of that prophecy. I'm sure that as she looked at that little baby, she may have even thought those thoughts. Verse 2 records for us that she next gave birth to Cain's brother Abel. And this was blessing heaped upon blessing. Multiple children. It's interesting that Cain was named the form thing, or the thing that was made, but Abel has an interesting name as well. It means a mere breath, a sigh. Simple word. And perhaps his name expresses the brevity of life. And of course, that was Abel's case. Indeed, his life was very brief. Reminds me of Psalm 140, where it says, man is like a mere breath, his days like a passing shadow. Job says, my days are but a breath. James says, for what is your life? It is even a vapor that appears for a little time and then vanishes away. And this is particularly true of Abel, isn't it? We don't actually know how long he lived or when his murder occurred, but measured against the long lives of those that lived before the flood, Adam himself living 930 years, Abel's life was but a brief breath, a short time. We have great joy in our homes when babies are born, don't we? You can imagine the joy that was in that home as these two children were brought into the world, as Eve looked down at their faces and saw the anticipation of their natures and of their character and all of that, teaching them to learn the things that were there. Adam and Eve had not had a childhood, and so now here were these two little babies that they had to take care of, and of course they had other babies after that. But this, of course, was a promise to Adam and Eve that God was still going to bless them. God was causing Eve to be the mother of all living, living up to her name, therefore. And so God was also showing to them that he had not withdrawn his original command to them to multiply and fill the earth. They were still to live up to that command from God. God's intention was for them to raise a generation of those who would love him and respect him and ones that would be blessed by him. Life has so much hope. Is there anything more wonderful than seeing a little baby being brought into the world, more joyous? How wonderful it is to see these little babies be brought into the world. How exciting, hopeful, joyous time for the birth of a child. I still remember the anticipation and the great joy at the birth of our first child being born. I'm so happy and proud at the birth of all of our three children. What a wonderful thing it was to experience that, to go through that, and to see them come into our lives. We've had a great blessing with our children as they have followed the Lord. But not all children do that. We know that. Verse 2 says that Abel was a keeper of sheep, but Cain was a tiller of the ground. Now, there's nothing negative about either of these two professions. Being a shepherd was a very noble profession. Jacob, Joseph, Moses, David, they were all shepherds. And, of course, Jesus Christ himself calls himself the great shepherd, doesn't he? The good shepherd. There's nothing second class about taking care of crops either, or being a farmer. Jesus described himself as a farmer who sows good seed and brings in a fruitful harvest. There are numerous examples in the Bible of those who were farmers, even among the prophets. Many of the prophets were farmers. So both these young men had noble professions, noble responsibilities. In those times, you either took care of animals or you took care of the crops that fed the animals and the people as well. So these professions were necessary for life. They both started with hopeful beginnings. There was a wonderful celebration at their birth. I don't know if they ran around the house or ran around whatever garden that they had there, but there was a wonderful happiness in childhood, and we enjoy that, don't we? Visualize all the birthday parties that they had. Expressions of joy as parents watched the development of these precious little children. Both their lives began hopefully, positively. But that's where the similarity ended. Apparently, it didn't take long for these brothers' true character to be discovered or revealed. It's interesting to note that their character is revealed at an occasion for worship. I found that when you get into the personal belief systems and the faith of people, that true character becomes very clear. We often ask people, do they have a church background? Do they have a religious background? You begin to discover then at that point that many people do not. They do not have any relationship to God or any knowledge of God or of His Word. I will add, though, that there are many people, even though they do not have a particular belief in God, they are religious, or they consider themselves to be religious people. As I prepare for funeral services for people that have contacted me, as I ask the question, did your parent, did your mother, dad have a church background? They say, no, they never went to church, but they were spiritual people. They were religious people. I wonder sometimes what that means to them when they say that. People are very religious. They're just not spiritual in the sense of knowing who God is or knowing what His Word says. These next verses find both Cain and Abel in a place of worship. They come to bring their sacrifice. Abel's worship was acceptable, but Cain's was seriously flawed, which takes us to the second point, and that is unbelievers offer unacceptable worship, verses 3 through 5. Worship often reveals the true character of people, especially those who are unrepentant and doomed. As I said, it does not mean that they're not religious. Unbelievers are very religious. In fact, the entire human race is incurably religious. You can go to the darkest corners of the world throughout all of human history, and you will find people worshiping something. They will either be worshiping the sun, moon, the stars, or animals, reptiles, insects, rocks, or whatever. They'll find something that they will make in their own image, and then they'll bow down to that image. I like the picture that's given to us in the book of Isaiah. Isaiah says the man goes out into the forest and he chops down a tree, brings home the wood, and part of the wood he uses to carve an idol, and then he carves the idol and bows down to it, prays it. The other part of the wood he uses to burn, to heat his food, to prepare his meals. Isaiah is saying this in a rather sarcastic way to show that something that you take out of the woods to prepare your meal is also something that you'll bow down and worship. Futile. Vanity of vanities, as Solomon says. Humans are constantly making gods in their own image. We see this often in talking with people about evangelism, trying to explain the gospel to them. We say, Do you believe in heaven or do you believe in hell? No, I don't believe in heaven. I don't believe in hell. And we go through the process of that and we find out that they have made a God that is a loving God, a kind God, a caring God, but he's not a God that will judge them for their sin. And so they have made a God in their own image, something that they feel at peace worshiping. And mankind is also guilty of worshiping himself. Cain was religious. He was a worshiper. Otherwise, he would not have been there at that altar offering the sacrifice. The scriptures doesn't tell us how old Cain and Abel were at this time. They probably had reached the age of maturity because they were each individually offering a sacrifice on their own account. If they were still children, Adam's sacrifice would have been sufficient for the entire family. Father of the family was to offer a sacrifice once a year and it covered his entire family. So these young men now were probably reached an age of maturity and they were now bringing their own sacrifices God had required. I have found from my own experience that a person's spiritual character will make itself known usually by the time they reach adulthood. I have a young man that I've been dealing with. He was raised in a Christian home. His mother and father took him to church, taught him scriptural principles. He prayed, supposedly to invite Christ to be the Lord of his life, but now that he has gone away from the home and out on his own, he says he no longer believes in God. He's an atheist, he says. My first conversation with him, or writing through the emails, was to tell him that God doesn't believe in atheists, and that he certainly wasn't an atheist, but probably more like an agnostic, because he didn't really know. And I hope that one day that he will look honestly at the Word of God and make a proper decision to trust God and trust in God's promises. Many children, when they reach that age where they go out away from the home, they reject their parents' values when they become adults. At this point, they have decided what their response is going to be towards the Word of God and His promises. I almost did that. I reached the age of 17. I was in my final year of high school. I decided that I didn't think the Bible was going to be the rule of my life any longer, and so... But God challenged me, and he challenged me that, say, you really haven't read the Bible thoroughly on your own. You've won contests by knowing Bible knowledge, and you've been in church all your life. Maybe you ought to read it just one more time. And I'm just going to make this brief, but I was encouraged to read it. I took my Bible into the bathroom in the morning and sat on the edge of the tub and read it there secretly because I didn't want to encourage my parents. I didn't want them to know that I was reading the Bible on my own. But I came to that place, as I said, in Romans chapters 1, 2, and 3, where I was confronted with the true nature of man, that man without God is a reprobate, and God gives them over to this reprobate mind. I didn't want to be that, so I there confessed to the Lord that I believed him and that I trusted in him for my salvation. Sometimes we might ask the question, well, how did Cain and Abel know the promises of God? And I would just simply say that Adam and Eve were probably the two greatest evangelists in the world at that time. Well, they were the only evangelists in the world at that time, sure. But I'm sure that they told their children about their downfall and their restoration by God's grace. Who would be better to tell them what had happened? Who would be better to explain to them what it meant to be lost? Who would be better to understand what it meant to be a victim of Satan other than their own parents? And I can imagine Adam sitting those two little boys on his lap and telling them how Eden had been and what it would, had been like and how they had forfeited that life and were now scratching a living out of the ground and raising their own crops and that just to be fed, how they had to wait for the early and latter rains to supply what was needed for those crops to grow. They were told to repent, I'm sure, by their parents many times, and they were told to believe in God, who was going to send a Savior who would crush the serpent's head. No doubt they had also been told to show respect and honor towards God and to worship Him. So Cain brought his offering as an act of worship. That's what he was doing. It was probably not only at the command of his parents, but also at the command of God. Otherwise, how would they know to bring their sacrifices? God told them that they had to do that once a year. God had given them an example when he caused the death of those first animals to provide a covering of skins for Adam and Eve, and then the atonement for their sins as well. Later, when God established the Levitical system of sacrifices under the Mosaic law, these offerings became a regular part of that system. All of Adam's family was out of Edom, and they could never go back. But they could worship God. Didn't matter where they were, they could still worship God wherever they were. And it's likely that God had told them that he wanted sacrifices because there had been an altar that was built for that purpose. And so to this altar, Cain comes with his fruit of the ground. He brought what he had raised. Now, under the Levitical system, the Jews were required to bring the first and the best of their fruit of their crops as an offering to the Lord. Bringing the first part of their crops was an act of faith because they might not get any more after that if they brought the best of what was given to them. But God had promised to them that if they did bring the first and the best of their crops, that he would make sure that the rest of the crop would be good and fill their barns. And so they brought that. They brought the first and the best. Scripture doesn't say whether Cain brought the first and the best. It just says he brought the fruit of the ground, something that he had raised. It doesn't say anything more than that, and I think we can infer from this that it's not necessarily the first or the best. He just brought what was there. He may have even taken some of the things that had begun to rot, to be corrupted, because he no longer needed them, so why not bring them to the altar and sacrifice them there? Many people will do that. Don't you just hate to go to churchyard sales, or rummage sales, as they call it? I mean, you see the worst junk in the neighborhood, stuff that didn't sell in somebody's yard sale. The church is having a rubbish sale. Let's bring it over there and dump it on the church. That happens so often. I've never gone to a church rubbish sale. That's a better word. Rummage sale. Or to a church yard sale and found anything of any real value there. In Cain's place, what is more significant is that he did not bring an animal sacrifice. I believe that God had instructed them to bring an animal sacrifice. They were required to bring it. And they were required to do it once a year to cover their sins as an atonement for their sins. This had been demonstrated to them by the prior substitutionary death of the animals that God had slain. When God killed the animals to make clothing for Adam and Eve, that was a picture or a type of the substitutionary death of the innocent victim that paid the price. And it is a picture that was consistent with their time, and it is a picture that is consistent with our time, with the death of Christ on the cross. The death of Jesus Christ provided his righteousness as a covering for our sins. What God demonstrated to Adam and Eve is the principle of substitutionary death, which also showed to them the kind of sacrifice that he wanted them to bring. The things that he had grown from the ground were not acceptable at that point, until at first he had offered an animal sacrifice as an atonement for his sin. There was no sin offering in Cain's sacrifice. What Cain offered gave no recognition that he was a sinner. In fact, his offering was a self-righteous offering. He was bringing what he had produced out of the ground. It was an offering of his own self-righteous human achievement. Now, there are two ways in which people can approach God. They can approach God by offering what they have achieved, what they have done, their own good works. Many people do that. I'm a good person. I've done many good things. I haven't killed anybody, so therefore God will accept me. I often talk with people who say, when I get to heaven, I'll just ask God for forgiveness for the way I've lived my life. They have no remorse. They have no contrition. They're just simply saying, you know, when I get there, God is a forgiving God. God is a loving God. God will forgive me. No. God says we must come with a substitute, a sacrifice that will take our place. That is the only way that God will allow us to approach him, by realizing that we are sinners, that we deserve death, and by recognizing the need for a substitute to die in our place, thus providing atonement for our sin. Apparently, Cain didn't have any recognition of his sin or his need for the substitutionary death on his behalf. He saw no need for it. He was a sinner worthy of death who needed an innocent substitute to die in his place, but he wasn't willing to offer that sacrifice to God. So that's false religion. Here we have the first example of that. This is the religion of human achievement, where a person gives to God what they have produced with no recognition of their sin or their need for atonement. Today we call that false religion humanism. Where is it taught? In the public school system. They're taught that we're just animals, that we evolved, that there is no morality. It's all decided by you as to whether something is right or wrong. Now, under the Levitical law, which we find in Deuteronomy and Leviticus, grain offerings were required by God, Grain offerings were reminders that God was the one who was the source of all of their food. So they were really given as thank offerings. The primary offering, though, was first come with that animal sacrifice, which they were required to do. And then they would bring the best of their first fruits. So now let's look at Abel in verse 4. Here the story turns from evil, wicked, self-righteous Cain now to righteous Abel. He brought the firstborn of his flock. The Hebrew indicates that not only did he bring the firstborn, but he brought the best of it, the fattest of it. In other words, the best of the best. Certainly the emphasis here is on the quality of what he had offered, as well as the character of it. Cain brought something that reflected his own achievement, with no particular standard of quality. Abel brought the best of the best as his offering. He brought the animal that was required. He saw his offering as a symbol of his need for repentance, to have his sin covered by the death of this innocent substitute, this little lamb that was slain for his sin. Now let me emphasize again one more thing, and that is no animal ever was able to atone for the sin of mankind. No animal could do that. These were only pictures of the atonement that would come when the one who would simply take away all of our sin, Jesus Christ, would die on the cross. He actually removes our sin. His sinless sacrifice covered us with his righteousness. This beautiful, spotless lamb that Abel brought was simply just a beautiful picture of Jesus Christ, the Lamb of God. The animal sacrifice only recognizes sin and death as a need for a substitute. And Abel did what was right and true as an expression of his worship to God. Verse 4 says, "And the Lord respected Abel and his offering." When it says that the Lord respected, it means he accepted it. He accepted it from two perspectives. First, from Abel's standpoint, I think the reason was, and the Bible makes it very clear to us, that God had a regard for Abel because Abel had a heart attitude of worship, a submission to the Lord, an attitude of faith that came from inside of him. We know that God looks at the heart. We've seen scripture that God says this. He said it about David when he told Samuel to choose David above all of his other brothers. Man looks at the outward appearance, but God looks at the heart. And here was a man who was worshiping God with the right spirit, a man who was a believer in God, a lover of God, a worshiper of God. And that's why I believe it says that the Lord had respect for Abel and his sacrifice. Secondly, God accepted his offering because Abel offered what God required. 1 John 3, where I read before, says his brother was righteous. He did the right thing. How do you know what to do? What is right? If you do what God says you should do, how do we know what God says we should do? We get that from his word. And that's why it's so important for us to read God's word. And he will give us understanding through the power of the Spirit. Abel was faithful. Even though he didn't have a Bible, he did have the word of his parents. He did have an understanding of that. He had a revelation of what was right. So he gave the sacrifice that was required. And both elements are necessary for a sacrifice to be acceptable. Abel's heart was right, and God had regard for Abel and for his offering. Verse 5 says, "But he did not respect Cain and his offering." And again, we have the same two realities there. Cain's heart was not right before the Lord, and the Lord knew it. God had no regard for Cain because he knew that his heart was not in it. He was not there to worship. He was there to do something that was required. It was his duty. It was to bring the sacrifice yearly. And so he just went through the motions of it. And God would not accept his offering either because it was not the proper offering. Jude associated Cain with a false teacher such as Balaam and Korah who rebelled against the Lord. Was Cain a worshiper? Was he religious? Yes. But his religion was false because he based it upon his own human achievement, humanism, his own desires. And there are many churches today that are practicing something ceremonial. They go through a process. They go through many steps. Sometimes when we come to the communion table, I worry that people say, "Well, I'm accepting Christ because I'm taking the bread and the cup," because the Catholic Church teaches that you're actually consuming the body and the blood of the Lord Jesus Christ because the priest pulls him down from heaven and says, "This is the body of Christ." That's not true. These are only symbols. These are only elements that represent what Jesus Christ did for us when he died on the cross, when his blood was shed, that we have forgiveness of our sins. The Catholic Mass will be said thousands and thousands of times today But it's a false religion based upon a false belief that man can atone for his own sin, that man can be good enough to be acceptable unto God. On the other hand, there are worshipers who are like Abel, true worshipers, people who've come to realize that they're sinners, realize that they're worthy of death, and they see as the only sacrifice for their sin the death of the Lord Jesus Christ. So they come and they cry out to God, and they lay themselves upon the mercy of God. They ask for forgiveness. They repent of their sin, and they come to that place where they are kneeling in hopeful anticipation that the Lord Jesus Christ will forgive them. They fall on their knees in repentance. All the rest are false religions. Anything else is false. There's a third point, and we'll cover this quickly, and we'll get into the other ones next week, but I want to just briefly go over this. Typically, the world hates true believers. They hate us because of our narrow-mindedness. They resent the fact that we say the Word of God is true and everything else is false. They resent our righteousness, our goodness, our virtue. They resent the blessings of God upon our lives. They are religious, as I said, but they love their sin. Righteous living is a rebuke to them. They want to keep Christians out of the public discussions. What is right or wrong? They want to keep the Bible out of schools and out of politics. Darwin said this, "I don't reject the idea of God, I just reject the God of the Bible. I don't want anyone telling me this is the truth. I don't want anyone telling me that I'm a sinner. They say I'm a sinner and I'm on my way to hell, that I need to recognize that God provided a substitute to die in my place, Jesus Christ, who will take away my sin." Charles Darwin said, "I reject the God of the Bible." And if you reject the God of the Bible, you're like Cain, and that's what he did. And unbelievers reject and resent true believers. That's why it was said of Cain, Cain became very angry and his countenance fell. Verse 5. Unbelievers get angry about believers. They get angry when they say that we alone have the truth and Jesus Christ is the only way to salvation. Cain was stubbornly self-righteous. He lacked contrition and remorse. He wasn't asking for forgiveness. You'll not find it anywhere in any of the scripture that we read this morning. He's not sorry about what he did. He was only afraid that someone would kill him. He was not sorry for his disobedience, and so he becomes angry. He was angry with his brother because he's ultimately angry with God. He was really saying, "I can't deal with a God like you." You know, if he'd have been a true believer, and he had generally come to salvation, and his sacrifice had been rejected, he would have been brokenhearted. He would have cried out to God. He would have been in deep sorrow over God's displeasure. But he wasn't. He was just angry. What made him angry? Well, basically everything. Everything made him angry. He was angry with the narrowness of Abel. He was angry at God because God had not accepted him as his equal. In his mind, he was saying, "What kind of God favors Abel over me? I'm the firstborn son. God should have chosen me and my sacrifice." That's the question. Do the attitudes and the actions of Cain exist in our society today? Overwhelmingly, I say we have to say yes, because unbelievers in society have the same attitude. They try to angrily obliterate the God of the Bible. They don't want to hear anything about the Bible. They don't want to hear about church. They don't want to believe in anything. They're intimidated by the social influence of Christians. They resent the message of the truth. God in this chapter has given us a very clear portrait of Cain. And we can see, we can look with a microscope into the life of Cain and see an unbeliever, a doomed man, and we know what he looks like. So it starts with a hopeful beginning, come to the place where he offered an unacceptable worship to the Lord, and then he resented those who truly worshiped God as God wanted to be worshiped. I'd like to ask you at this time to bow in prayer. I'm going to take just a moment or two for you to examine your heart before the Lord. And if you see any sin in your life, you've not reached that point where you have confessed the Lord Jesus Christ and said that He is your only salvation, you haven't repented, you haven't trusted in Him, then do so right now. But then as Christians, often our hands are dirty, our lives are dirty because we have been in the world and we have allowed things to come into our lives that are displeasing to the Lord. And so allow the searchlight of God's Word to play upon your heart. And if you see in any ways that you have offended God and are displeasing Him, would you confess that as sin right now? Dear Lord, as we bow before You now, I shudder to think that we could be like Cain. We could reject You. We could become reprobates. We could turn away from You and reject Your Word and go out into the world. We could live our best lives now, and we could be destroyed in the end. Lord, you have offered us peace. You have given to us the life of your Son, the Lord Jesus Christ, who came as a substitute for our sin. He hung on the cross. He died in our place so that we might have forgiveness of sin. And so we cry out to you today, Lord. If there be anyone here, hear their prayer as they cry out to you and say, Lord Jesus, I know that I'm a sinner. Come into my heart. Cleanse me from sin. I repent of it. I turn away from it. I no longer want to walk the path of life that I've been walking. Hear their prayer, dear Lord, today especially. Then, Lord, for those of us who have been Christians for some time, and often we realize that our lives have become soiled and tainted by the things of this world, we pray, Lord, that our focus would be upon you and upon trusting in you in all the areas of our lives, that we would submit to you and to your word and to come to a clear understanding of it and to obey it, to do what you've asked us to do now. In Christ's name we pray. Amen.
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God said in his word that he is a God who will heal us. He is a healing God. But I know you might have questions. This person or that person did not get healed. I have questions. But it doesn't change the fact that God said he is a healing God. And God and his word are one. They're the same. No one here would doubt if God came into this room and touched you that you'd be healed. Same thing can happen if the word touches you. His power is in this word. There's power to heal in this word. There's power to save in this word. There's power to deliver you from that hopeless situation. Let's put his word on our lips and sing it back to him tonight. Heal me.

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We praise you, Lord Jesus. Let your healing power just flow to every person here right now. Be it unto me according to your word.

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day at 3 o'clock in the afternoon, the Philippines pauses for a brief moment of prayer for peace and forgiveness of sins. 3 o'clock in the afternoon is the hour of great mercy. At this time, our Lord Jesus Christ died on the cross and redeemed the world. Let us now all pray together the 3 o'clock prayer. Let us pray. You died, Jesus, but the source of life flowed out for souls, and the ocean of mercy opened up for the whole world. O fountain of life, immeasurable divine mercy, cover the whole world and empty yourself out upon us. O blood and water, which flowed out from the heart of Jesus as a fountain of mercy for us, I trust in you. Holy God, Holy Mighty One, Holy Immortal One, have mercy on us and the whole world. Holy God, Holy Mighty One, Holy Immortal One, have mercy on us and the whole world. Holy God, Holy Mighty One, Holy Immortal One, have mercy on us and the whole world. Amen. Jesus, King of Mercy, I trust in you. We have just as one nation started the beautiful 3 o'clock habit. We have just prayed to our Lord Jesus Christ for peace in our country and the whole world.

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0: The angel of the Lord declared unto Mary,
1: and she conceived by the Holy Spirit.
0: Hail Mary, full of grace, the Lord is with thee. Blessed art thou among women, and blessed is the fruit of thy womb, Jesus.
2: Holy Mary, Mother of God, pray for us sinners, now and at the hour of our death. Amen.
0: Behold the handmaid of the Lord.
1: Be it done to me according to your word.
0: Hail Mary, full of grace, the Lord is with thee. Blessed art thou among women, and blessed is the fruit of thy womb, Jesus.
2: Holy Mary, Mother of God, pray for us sinners, now and at the hour of our death. Amen.

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1: 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Both for us we beseech you, O Lord, your grace into our hearts, that we to whom the incarnation of Christ, your Son, was made known by the message of an angel, may by his passion and cross be brought to the glory of his resurrection.

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